we face this terrorism. You know what I'm saying? And I call it terrorism because it's exactly what it is. You know, I'm very clear about what I'm talking about. And, you know, we are forced to endure random pat downs, brutalization, demoralization, you know, this false sense of security, no support when it comes to our issues in our community. As a matter of fact, you know, the police make it harder for us to live our lives.

0: As soon as she walked into my room that evening, I knew there was gonna be some hot, steaming action. And I said, yeah, baby, come here, kneel down, and get a little taste of this. 89.3 inches. 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
1: Sredi mesta bela cesta, vidva gresta, ti ne vesta, moja glava v njej smešnjava, očetnjava, vsa krvava, v dal poljana razigrana. 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

There are ways of killing. 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
1: I don't trust the soul, I'm an outer body experience. 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I'm riding, watching people plotting on their only benefit. Am I the only human in truest form? I've been heaven sent. It's evident my element is not meant to be mentioned with these other motherfuckers.

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2: Nizozemski elektronski duo Ambasad premišljuje sodobno religijo, vplivništvo in ponuja pet korakov, kako uspešno osvojiti
3: the influencer accent.
1: What exactly are we talking about? Everything sounds like a question. Number two, we have vocal fry, also known as creak. If you have vocal fry, you're gonna

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Talking about the Gen Z young mom influencer hands? Is that something we're talking about?

0: There is like a new or like emerging influencer accent that I'm hearing everywhere. And it's like every consonant is aspirated. Very curious to know if people like know what I'm talking about or where this is coming from, or like have a better vocabulary to describe what I'm hearing.
1: Dobro jutro in lepo pozdravljene vse žrtve pikov komarjev, ki ste jih prejeli tole noč.
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1: Mici. 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
2: Ja, to je, okay, to, okay. 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
1: Jau.

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I've caught

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1: Today, I want to discuss the influencer accent.
2: Nizozemski elektronski duo Ambasad premišljuje sodobno religijo, vplivništvo in ponuja pet korakov, kako uspešno usvojiti
3: the influencer accent.
1: What exactly are we talking about? Everything sounds like a question. Number two, we have vocal fry, also known as creak. If you have vocal fry, you're

talking about the Gen Z young mom influencer hands? Is that something we're talking about? Talking about the Gen Z young mom influencer hands? Is that something we're talking about?

There is like a new or like emerging influencer accent that I'm hearing everywhere. And it's like every consonant is aspirated. Very curious to know if people like know what I'm talking about or where this is coming from, or like have a better vocabulary to describe what I'm hearing. Heat Radio Student.

0: Okay, good evening. It's a great honor to be here. And the first time we talked with Susan was in 2023, just after an amazing translation by Lili Podpara came out in Slovenian. And Susan was in a car driving from a student protest. And we were super happy that she was talking to us, telling her experience, explaining about the novel. And it's amazing. And I'm sometimes at lack of words, but I have to say many thanks to the Campaign for the Rights of the Palestinian People, and especially to Tina Popovic from the Institute Divya Miso, who made it possible for Susan to be here. And to say, Susan, welcome here in Ljubljana, in Cankarjev dom. It's a huge honor to have you, and we're super happy.
1: Thank you. It's a real pleasure to be here, and I'm really grateful to you, Christina, to Tina, to my publisher, my translator, Lily, and to all of you for coming out. So thank you.
0: And I think, yeah, we can begin perhaps with how it began. So Mornings in Jenin, the book I believe many of us have translated and that also translated have read, and that also was, if I understand correctly, somehow for you realization that you were not just a scientist but also a writer and an amazing one. However, when we were yesterday at the Faculty of Arts and you talked to the historian Žiga Smolić, you mentioned that the time that has passed has made you a different person. And if nothing else, you have written also the novels The Blue Between Sky and Water and Against the Loveless World. And you also mentioned that the new novel is coming. But the last book that we also have here in English is Every Moment is Alive, Gaza in Time of Genocide, where you have gathered, edited, and somehow it seems mothered the writings of Gazans who you have met or who you met in 2024 when you visited Gaza two times. And I'm wondering, so in this time, from Mornings in Jenin to today, how has your somehow relationship to writing, to books, how has it changed? How do you approach it? You've never shied away from the fact that books are not just an amazing pieces of literature, but also a political statement from your side. And I'm wondering, when do you feel is the time also to give space and platform to other voices, what you of course also do through your novels, but yeah, so.
1: Yeah. Lots of questions in that. I'm gonna just sort of start with this anthology that's near and dear to my heart. It's the most recent thing that I've done. I'm immensely proud of it, mostly because it's not my writing. It's the writing of 18 young writers from Gaza. Most of them actually were not writers. They were all either students or just young people trying to find their way in the world, trying to survive a genocide. And when I went into Gaza, you know, I kind of, like so much I do in life, I don't really know what the hell I'm about to do, right? I just sort of follow this impulse, which is how my writing began anyway. And I just, you know, when the genocide started, like everybody, I didn't know what to do, but I needed to do something. And I decided to go to Gaza, but it was hard because it's sealed. And my first attempt got me landed me in an Egyptian jail, but only briefly. And then my second attempt, I utilized my medical credentials from back in the day. And I went in with a delegation. I took in aid and so forth. But towards the end of that trip, A dear friend of mine who runs an organization called the Culture and Free Thought Association asked me if I would just hold a workshop for these, you know, for young people that they were, you know, that they were helping. And I thought it was just going to be, you know, like a one day thing. But when I got there and I realized, I was just so moved by all of them. First of all, their stories, what they had survived, what they were surviving still, and also the like how important that particular writing workshop was to them. It made me realize that they just wanted to be heard. They wanted, like, this workshop was everything, because these are people who had, you know, they had lives, they had ambitions, they had plans, they had dreams, they, you know, they had a future, and suddenly it was all gone. You know, this genocide didn't just destroy everybody's homes, it destroyed their past, their great, the cemeteries, their photographs, their memories, their cultural heritage sites. And it also destroyed their sense of the future. And so these young people were just kind of living in limbo. And I realized that this workshop was a place where they could almost touch the life that they thought they still had. And so, but it was time for me to leave. I had to go back with the delegation, and I told them I was gonna come back. I was gonna find a way to come back. And I had already started working on it when I was there with a different organization, and nobody believed me. So I surprised them when I was able to come back about a month later. And it was like, because I came back, it was, so over the next 7 workshops, and they were like day-long workshops from, you know, as early as they could get there to as late as they could stay, because of course it was dangerous to get there and certainly dangerous to travel after dark. But we worked on their stories, and we all got to know each other. And for this brief moment, there was, you know, there were a lot of tears shed, and I watched them develop as writers, not just as writers, but as literary critics even, because what we would do is each person would read the story that they wrote, and then we would go around and each person would give feedback. So over time, not only did their stories evolve, but their ability to be critical listeners and critical readers also evolved. So, and this was the result. Initially I thought that we were just going to self-publish this book. But then Simon & Schuster, my agent, wonderful Anjali Singh, managed to get interest from Simon & Schuster, and it just took off. And it's been an amazing thing for these young writers. I keep sending them photos of reviews and different, you know, podcasts that talk about it. And honestly, it's like the whole world to them, because these young people, like everybody in Gaza, everybody in Palestine in general, feel completely abandoned by the world, and they feel voiceless. And to the idea that they are being heard and that they are being read, I think it means probably more than I even understand, but I know it means the whole world to them. So that's answering one part of the question. I don't know if, the other part was how my relationship to writing evolved over time. And I don't know that it's just my relationship to writing, but I think you're referring to the part where I changed. Is that when we were, I had a discussion the day before yesterday, and I think there was a question about the difference between Mornings in Jenin and my later book. And there's a kind of, there's a greater militancy in my third novel than there was in Mornings in Jenin. And I, you know, what I said was that I, like everybody, you know, we change, we get older. But I politically, when I wrote Mornings in Jenin, I was in a place where I still believed that there was a way to coexist with Israelis. I still believe that it was possible, but I no longer believe that. I don't think that's possible anymore. I feel an enormous amount of outrage and rage and anguish. And some of, the things that I have witnessed, some of which you have witnessed, is unforgivable. And the continued support that the world gives to this ongoing genocide is beyond my ability to forgive. I don't really want to forgive. And so I have a very different outlook on our oppressors. And it is tinged with anger and hatred even. And I say that without apology. And I say worse things, I'm sure. People who follow me know that. I think part of that evolution was to outgrow the self-censorship, to outgrow the need to, the absurd, the outrageous demand that is placed on us to consider the feelings of our oppressors.
0: You mentioned that, your words and your books have had effect not only on the readers, but also on your life, and you carried consequences. And you mentioned also that it didn't affect just you, but also your daughter, I think, in one of the instances. And I wonder, you're talking about more and more courage. So it seems also that you still carry the hope that words matter. And at the same time, you carry an enormous amount of courage. So where does that come from?
1: Yeah, I don't think I'm courageous, honestly. I think the young men who face death, who face this incredible killing machine and knock off Adidas and slippers and know that they're going to die, but they do it for something all of us take for granted. They do it so they don't live on their knees and so that their children might have a chance to not live on their knees. That's courage. I feel like we all have a price to pay. I have a friend in Gaza, his name is Anas Hirzallah. And I was talking to him shortly after. He's this young man. He's brilliant. He's a graphic designer. He had just gotten engaged. He was planning his wedding, which was going to be late October. And overnight, everything was gone. His home was bombed. He lost a lot of relatives. His car was gone. His computer, everything was erased. And I just said to him, I was like, Anas, I don't even know what to say. Like, what do you say to somebody? And his answer to me was, he kind of paused and he said, freedom isn't cheap, I guess. This is what it cost. And I always remember that when I have to face consequences or I have to pay a price. And frankly, I'm whatever price I have to pay pales in comparison. I always think of that, I have to pay this price, and that's what it is. My German publisher wants to drop me. Okay, well, drop me. We all have a price, and we all have a price to pay, and that's okay, because what we want, what we're fighting for, I suppose, is not cheap, and it shouldn't be.
0: Now, today's event is also one of the events in the series of Free Palestine that started as a commemoration of the Nakba Day. And Nakba as a process, it's seen as ongoing. And also, if we return to Jenin, where you were in 2002. We've seen in the last years also continued and increased and more total and destructive attacks by Israeli army, erasure of the refugee camps there. And it seems that Palestinians have been telling the world, or trying to tell the world, what's been going on for a really long time. So how do you approach this? How do you approach this feeling that this has to be retold, and people still don't hear it necessarily? Is writing our novels what you feel is the most effective? You also write articles, commentaries, you're active on social media, you lecture, they censor you. So
1: first of all, there's this sort of misconception. People assume that, I write these novels to educate Westerners. And that's not why I write. Storytelling is a part of every culture. It's a part of every society. Every society has their novelists and their poets and their writers. And it's no different for Palestinian society. Literature and art and culture, this is the face of every people. And it's the same for Palestinians. I write to tell our stories, to place us in the world, to reflect our lives for young Palestinians. I write to, in a way, there's a kind of urgency to Palestinian art that maybe doesn't exist in other the art of other cultures. And it's simply because this isn't just storytelling for the sake of storytelling. Every act of art that comes out of Palestine is necessarily a political act, whether it's meant to be or not, because we are a people whose very existence is being erased, because we are a people who are told that we don't exist, that we're not real. And so every affirmation of our heritage, every depke, every song, every folklore that we resurrect, every story that we write, is an affirmation that we exist, that we did exist, that we are a part of the past, and we will be a part of the future. So there's this urgency that is attached to Palestinian storytelling that maybe does not accompany the storytelling of other cultures. But nonetheless, I write because I want our children to see themselves reflected in literature and in art. In a world that has completely demonized them and has told them that they don't exist.

0: Now, you have also mentioned that when you were in Jenin, it was the first time that you experienced what it's like to, you know, try to find a body of a person under the rubble. And when you talked about your visit to Gaza during the genocide, you also mentioned, you know, somehow the sensory, the smell, and I won't put words in your mouth, but I'm wondering, because you also mentioned that you felt that we almost need new words to describe the situation, well, what is being done. That it's more than a genocide. Yes, we're one of the first, or the first who also used the word Holocaust. And it seems there are new terms that we're learning, in the sense, for example, scholasticide. So destruction of all universities, schools. That also goes to, I think, an important part of Palestinian culture and society of really cherishing education. So I'm wondering about this, you know, lack of words, or how do you approach it as a writer? Do you feel that we really need to invent new words, or we just need to, again, find our humanity?
1: Scholasticide, ecocide, sociocide, you know, the destruction is nearly total. Even as a writer, even as a merchant of words, I feel like sometimes I hit the limits of language when it comes to describing the enormity of the harm. I really do struggle to really capture what I saw. And because, you know, what people are seeing, what people have seen, is inside this little frame that you hold in your hand, and you see this extraordinary violence. And it's one moment of violence. But, you know, when you watch this, everything around that frame is familiar and it's safe. But when you are there, it's the violence, the despair is everything. It's the air you breathe. It's in the smells. It's in the pervasive dust that is just immediately on your skin and in your hair and in your mouth. It's in the way people look, the way children's faces change. It's something that is so difficult to capture with words. But, you know, the smell, like the smells is probably one of the biggest sensory things that assault you. There is initially first the scent of death. There's also a sense of people who haven't been able to bathe in weeks, sometimes months, actually. There's the scent of this kind of cocktail of cooking oil that people create in order to power cars because there's no fuel coming in. And that scent is also really toxic. The way it burns in vehicles and just sort of goes in the air and it coats everything, and you breathe it and you have no choice to breathe it, and you know it's coating your lungs, and then you know that in the future we're going to see all kinds of lung diseases coming out of Gaza if people survive. It's this constant, it's not just the spectacular violence that you see, this moment of explosion, of blood and death. There is a violence that is like black matter. It's everywhere. It's the violence that of, you know, it's the violence of demolished schools, the violence of people having to live in tents, the violence of just the sheer terror of, you know, these young people who were trying to get to the workshop, literally having to risk their lives to to get to a writing workshop, the way people jump when there's a, you know, a weird sound, and then when they realize, okay, the bomb is far enough away, and then they get on with what they were doing. If there's violence in that, there's violence in normalizing this. Of children just being out of school for 3 years, of being barefoot, of having to share a bathroom with 500 other people, of having to live in filth, of, you know, of just your whole life transformed, and being reduced from a person to this creature who's just trying to get food and water, being reduced from a person who was doing something, who had a life, who had meaning in their lives, who felt purpose, having that reduced to just trying to figure out where you're going to go now that they've bombed this area that you're in. I don't know how to capture really all of that in language, except to just tell you about it and hope that people can, you know, employ your imaginations to really understand it. But I think I would not have understood it if I had not been there. When I first went to Jenin, you know, as a Palestinian, we have seen, you know, we grow up with images and with stories that are quite violent. And, you know, growing up, when I was 12 years old, I mean, I remember seeing the photographs from Sabra and Shatila. And it features in Mornings in Jenin, and that photo of the woman with her stomach ripped open was a real photo that was just, that lived in my brain forever. But, and so when I went to Jenin, I thought that I knew what a massacre was, but you don't really until you're like, you know, you're pulling out this bloated corpse and then there's a decomposed small body next to it, you know, that clearly was a child, or when you smell death. It's the sensory, experience that is just overwhelming. And language is just inadequate, really. It's inadequate. And frankly, I don't think we should have language for that, because it shouldn't exist. It shouldn't happen.
0: Do you feel that language is used, or was used also by the writers you worked with, as a way to survive and to keep the beauty of life alive, present? Because, I mean, we read, you know, and it's amazing how Arabic language is poetic, how much poetry, and it seems more, sensory, and it has almost smells and feelings. And when someone says strawberries, you can almost touch them because they're described in such a way. And roses were, I think, the flower of Gaza. And, you know, the settler colonial project that Israel has been somehow putting on the ground and making it reality has been destroying nature from the beginning. Yet still, Palestinians, as it's often, I think, emphasized, love life and continue to see beauty and find beauty. Where do you see that, and how do you understand this?
1: You know, I don't want to romanticize any part of this, right? I mean, first of all, you know, I think human beings always want to live. I mean, it's an impulse we all have. But there's nothing beautiful in Gaza. It's ugly. It's destruction. And I don't want to allow any sort of romantic aura around Palestinian steadfastness, because people are suffering so profoundly. That said, you know, people still, there is this human need for the banal, even, to find, to grasp hope, like to have something. I mean, and I think that's what, in a way, what the writing workshops were. It was like, it's just something to grab onto. And when you, like in these stories, you know, you'll see, you know, there's moments between people, between friends. Palestinians in Gaza are still getting married. You know, they're still, they're manufacturing life out of death in a way. So of course there's beauty in that, but it's just, I don't want to really ever emphasize that because I just don't want, I don't like the way that, you know, Palestinians are kind of made into these heroic figures who can withstand anything, because there's a danger in that. There's a danger in, it's in a way, it is dehumanizing. Like on the right, there are, you know, the dehumanization pattern is that they're terrorists, we're like irrational, crazy, backward, wife beating, whatever the stereotypes are. But then on the left, there's a different kind of, and on the left, there's a different kind of dehumanization, and it is

0: it puts us in danger of being mythologized. And it's never good to be mythologized, because then the minute we fight back or we have agency or we do something that people don't like, and then suddenly the veneer of a hero falls, and suddenly, and with that veneer that falls, there's like, okay, do they really deserve their homeland? You know, it's, and what I want to make clear is that Palestinian society spans the full spectrum of humanity. We have our amazing saints, our wonderful people. We also have our crooks and our shitty people, right? And all of them on the full spectrum are indigenous, and they deserve to live in their homeland with dignity. And so, I like to make that clear, because we don't have to be innocent. We don't have to be good in order to be free. And these people are incredible, and people in Gaza are amazing, and I'm humbled. I'm humbled by their generosity, and they are special. I really do believe they are special, but that's not why I think that they deserve to live in dignity in their own homeland without being molested by a foreign colonial force that's expansive and genocidal.
1: You mentioned before the storytelling and how important it is. And it seems that, I mean, and perhaps here I'm also wrong and should be corrected, but I'm wondering, I mean, is in this storytelling of, you know, refusing to see just the destruction that Israel creates now, the facts on the ground, to continue remembering that this was not something that, you know, needed for life to be planted there, but it was already alive. So keeping memories alive, you know, talking about Nakba that for decades was not recognized by the West, by Israel, still isn't. And is this part of the revolt? And do you feel that at this moment in time can remembering past help us think about a better future, more free and more just?
0: So, memory is really, we are composed of what we remember, right? I believe we are composed of our stories. If you think of like an individual who maybe gets dementia or Alzheimer's or something, and they slowly lose their stories, they become somebody else, and they become something else other than themselves. And it's the same thing for people, for societies, right? Societies are composed of their stories. And so without those stories, we just sort of become, you know, these amnesiacs who are unrooted and ungrounded. And so that's why remembrance and keeping our culture alive and keeping our heritage alive is a means of survival. Because of the fragmentation of Palestinian society that has happened because of, you know, the settler colonial entity, the geographic fragmentation of Gaza, the West Bank, of Jerusalem, the camps in Lebanon, the camps in Syria, in Jordan, the diaspora throughout the world, those geographic fragmentations have resulted in political fragmentations, religious fragmentations, economic fragmentations, sometimes linguistic fragmentations. But we all, there are two places where Palestinians are whole and one. And one of them is in our culture. It's in our stories, because we share those. We share the same stories. We share the same heritage. We share this glorious, ancient, fabled past. We share the same food, the same clothing, the same music. Our hearts are stirred by the same stories and the same folk songs

0: and so forth. So that's one place where there's no fragmentation. And the other place is this wound that is festering. It's this anguish and this pain that keeps getting opened and it keeps bleeding. And we all recognize each other in this pain, in this common anguish that we all feel. And it is so intense now, and it is so acute that, you know, we look at each other and we know. And it doesn't matter what part of Palestine we're from. It doesn't matter whether we're in the diaspora or in the camps. We are whole, and we are together in this wound. And so, and all of these are cradled in the stories, in our stories. And it's just, you know, there is this urgent kind of existential need to document, to tell, to archive, just that we were here.
1: So there are many things that you also do. One of the things that you're also somehow helping or doing is running two schools in Gaza through playgrounds in Palestine. And I'm wondering, is this part of the same story somehow, you know, to convey the knowledge, the stories,
0: So Playgrounds for Palestine is a project that I started like 26 years ago now. And it was just a simple, we're an all volunteer organization. It's run by me and a friend of mine. She's a pharmacist, and we don't have a paid staff, but we raise money, and we were building playgrounds in Palestine for children. It was like whatever we managed to raise that year, we would build playgrounds in Palestine for it. But when the genocide happened, as a matter of fact, we were, before the genocide, we were both like, okay, we're kind of getting old, and we were going to sort of fold, you know, give all of our assets to a larger organization and just kind of close the organization. But then when the genocide happened, we were like, no, we can't, you know, we have to do something. And initially it was me bringing in aid on my trips. Because Egypt still controlled the border, and the border folks, the Egyptians, were letting us bring in a whole lot more suitcases. They think they were only looking for drugs and guns and things like that, and they just let us take in all the medicine that we wanted and stuff. And so I had this, I rented my own van, and it was like in the car, suitcases and on top of the van, and the driver was mad at me because it was messing his tires up and stuff. But, you know, but again, it's still just a drop in the bucket, but of the need. And so I met some teachers there, and I said, okay, well, can we do this? Can we organize? And really it was them. I mean, it's, you know, all we're doing is providing the funding and, you know, making sure that the counting is all right and all that. And we have two schools. One is in El Yarmouk camp, which is in Gaza City. It's in, it was in a soccer field, actually, that has become an encampment. And the other is in Deir el-Balah. In Khan Yunis. We're opening a new one in Deir el-Balah. And we have 877 students. It's grades 1 through 6. We're teaching them the curriculum. The Ministry of Education has reconstituted itself, and they're kind of overseeing everything, and they're giving accreditation to the various schools. They're intense, of course, but we pay for their books. Israel is not allowing books to come into Gaza, so they have to be printed. And we provide uniforms. And yeah, so that's, we pay the salaries of the teachers, and one of the schools we have to rent the land. But it's not a whole lot of money. you know, we're able to provide education for 877 students for close to like $10,000 a month, which is, you know, we have like nearly 40 teachers. So, you know, it's pretty, it's affordable, and we're able to open up a couple more schools, which we're planning to do soon, inshallah.
1: You have mentioned also, you know, how important it is, if I understand correctly, that the conversations somehow and experiences, you know, are told and stories are heard and solidarity is built. And for me, I mean, it's amazing because your work and in your talks, you also, you know, you connect indigenous fight, which is Palestinian fight. You know, you see animal rights, you see environment. You see, it seems, the whole system. And also yesterday you were mentioning also, you know, how the global South sees itself against the West, that usually was the occupier, the colonizer. And I'm wondering, because we've seen solidarity happen between Black Lives Matter. We've seen now also from LGBT Q plus movement, you know, showing solidarity, understanding that repression is something that any one of us can experience. I still wonder, I mean, how do you perceive this solidarity or more international connections forming, and how much is there space between the oppressed to support each other, and what is here the role of the West except to be quiet and learn and try, you know, to discontinue the system?
0: I don't think, first of all, I don't think the West should be quiet and learn, not at all, because I think the people in the West hold all the power. I mean, whether we like it or not, you guys have the power. You have the political access. You have, this is where the money is. This is where the decisions are made. So no, we don't want Western societies to be quiet and learn. We want Western societies to be angry. We want you to be, to do everything in your power to hold Israel accountable, to hold your own leaders accountable for a genocide. And more than that, we want you to educate yourselves to understand that solidarity is not about helping other people. Solidarity is about liberating yourselves. Because I think, you know, people in the West have this sort of, you know, because of the relative privilege that we all live in, there is this sense that that we are free, that we are already liberated. But for those of us who are from the global South or who are politically within the global South, and I include, you know, a lot of like indigenous Americans and Black Americans who, while geographically in the North, in the Western world, they are politically a part of the global South. So we understand that people who kind of believe this in this notion of that they are free, that they can say and do whatever they want, that you're almost kind of prisoners of your own delusions. Like, we know that our governments don't represent us. We have no illusions of that. But I think people in the West, because you get to vote, that there is this idea that no, we are one with our leaders. But now, one of the interesting things that's happening, which is why I think things are changing among Western societies, is that the public in Western societies are running up against the limits of free speech. They're running up against the slogans of international law and human rights that you've all been taught is that, you know, these are your values. These are Western values. And then suddenly, the West is quite happy to look the other way. And so there's maybe a cognitive dissonance among Western societies that, wait, I didn't think we would allow this, and I didn't think that I would lose my job for saying we shouldn't kill babies, you know, but this is what's happening in Western societies. So in a way, Gaza has pulled off all the masks, and it has exposed Western slogans, not just to us, to the world. It has exposed Western slogans to Western societies who believed in these things and were under the illusion that they mattered. And now suddenly, not only are Western governments looking the other way from genocide, not only are they supporting the perpetrators and arming them and they're willing to sacrifice this entire rules-based order that they created, but they're also now talking about doing away with the system of international law and doing away with human rights. I don't know if you have heard of this new conversation about replacing these ideas of human rights with what they call natural rights. It's something to pay attention to, because we are all in danger of that, of suddenly there are natural rights, not human rights. In other words, if you are naturally born poor, your natural rights are very different than the natural rights of Elon Musk. I mean, that might be our reality, but it's something that may well become etched in law and so forth. So, I mean, what I would like people to understand when you do try and educate yourself is to really dig for the ways that this is all connected. That it's not about showing sympathy. That solidarity is not about like feeling sorry for, you know, for Palestinians or for to try and, you know, get them food look at it as a humanitarian issue, but rather it's about understanding that this affects you too, that it affects the moral evolution of all of humanity. If this moment is allowed to pass without accountability for the perpetrators, our world will be quite dark.

0: There is a moral injury that maybe all of you can feel it in a way, that is permeating everybody's lives, anybody who has an impulse, who has a conscience. And this moral injury will be carried into the future, and future generations are going to study this moment to try and figure out how the hell the world allowed this to happen. That is, you know, if some semblance of morality actually survives and it isn't replaced with natural laws and whatever, natural rights and whatever these new inventions they want to do. But there is another way. There is a way, and it is the way of Palestine. It is the way of indigenous liberation. It's the way of justice. It's the way of deciding that dignity is and should be universal. It's the way of protecting this glorious planet of ours. It's a way of protecting each other and understanding that, you know, we have a responsibility to each other, and that the true divisions among us are not geographic. They are not nationalistic. The true divisions among us is in morality. The true divisions among us are not like what uniforms your military wears. It's in who accepts this and who doesn't. Who is okay seeing people, human beings, getting burned alive day in and day out, their bodies getting shredded? Who's okay with it and who's not okay with it? Those are the divisions that matter, ultimately. Not our skin color, not the language we speak, not the country we live in.
1: And we will hand over the microphone to you for the questions, or I will. So when you gather the thoughts, I have just one short question. What would justice and accountability mean for you? Even if we stay away from this broader, but you know, you haven't been able to go to West Bank, you're not able to go to Gaza, to go home. What does justice mean if this lasts decades or a lifetime?
0: That's a good way to wrap up your questions before we go to the audience, because I will give you my vision of what I want. First of all, I get to go home. I get to live in the home that my grandfather and his brothers built with their own hands. I get to visit their graves whenever I want. I get to live in this land where all of my stories, my family stories, not some abstract, or religious belonging, but actual familial, historic, legal, linguistic, cultural belonging, where all of my stories begin and end. For me personally, that is my justice. But I want to see Palestine as it was. Palestine was, frankly, the ideal that Western countries claimed to embrace. It was pluralistic. It was multi-religious, multi-ethnic. It was a place where people came and were welcomed, where people escaped whatever they were escaping and were welcomed and integrated into the society and became Palestinian, like the Armenians who settled, and they kept their Armenian heritage, but they became Palestinian. Like the Moroccan, El Hayy El Magharbi in Jerusalem, they remained Magharbi, right? But they became Palestinian. Like the pilgrims who came from was it Mali, I think, and who settled in Jerusalem, and they kept their African heritage, but they became Palestinian. Palestine was glorious in its pluralism, and I want that for us. I want the restoration of that. I want Palestinians to go back. I want that the connection with the land. I want to see trees live again, all these trees that were uprooted and destroyed that continue to be uprooted. It's so painful to see trees getting cut down. I can't tell you what that means to Palestinians, like especially those of us who come from a peasant or agrarian heritage. It's immensely painful. It's immensely painful to see just the destruction, the way that Israelis build their settlements. They decapitate the hills. I don't know if you've ever seen the process. It is enormously violent. The hilltop is just cut off. And so they can plop this kind of European aesthetic on a flat surface instead of nestling their homes in the mountains like we do. I want the restoration of the land. I want justice for the trees. I want justice for all the birds that have been, you know, that have gone extinct because Israel destroyed the Hula wetlands and destroyed Wadi Gaza. I want justice for those birds. I want to see the train that used to go from Jerusalem to Beirut, to Trablus, Dimashq, to Baghdad, to Kuwait. There were buses and trains that went all over. It was borderless. I want that. I want that for us. Yeah. That's my justice.

0: Thank you. But I do have to warn you, we are on time, so we don't have a lot of time. So let's use every minute that we have and second, and please engage with us in our conversation. Share with us your questions, your thoughts. I'm sure there are some. No? Really? Okay, then I'll, you do? Okay.
1: I'll do it.
2: Thank you so much. Hi, thank you again for everything. I know it's difficult for a writer to speak about the work that hasn't been published, but could you maybe just a bit speak about your forthcoming book? I think it's going to be called Sarah, The Girl from Sufsuf.
3: Yeah, how did you know? Yeah, so it's about this woman named Hajja Sara from the village of Sufsuf. I really love this character, and I'm excited to bring her into the world. But she's basically this old woman who has a bit of a, just kind of a minor accident, but it causes her to lose memory. And the last thing she remembers is leaving Palestine in 1948. And so she is this, she's this teenager trapped in the body of an 80 plus year old woman. And she's a little bit cranky, and she's a smart ass, and she doesn't know all these women around her who say they're her daughters or these grandkids who are getting on her nerves. And she loves animals. And so she picks up one day, and she and her donkey, Aziza, make a trip, and it's a story of her journey on foot back to Palestine with her donkey, and then two hyena cubs that they meet along the way. So she does, you know, spoiler alert, she does make it back, but she makes it back relatively early, and the rest is what happens to her when she's back and how she gets there and etc. Thank you.
0: Okay, I'll continue with more maybe political. I think that the speech Yasser Arafat had in 1974 at the UN, it said it was written by Mahmoud Darwish. And I'm wondering, is there a political idea or somehow connection or... yeah, idea that you would write a speech for?
3: Ah, that's a good question. It was, you know, that was a very different time for Palestine. There was still room for hope. There was still room for, there was still space in the land. I don't even think Mahmoud Darwish would write that same speech today. I don't think Yasser Arafat would agree to deliver it even. I feel like, you know, we always had, Palestinians always, we've always felt alone in the world, that we really, like, nobody is going to come save us. And in part, because we understood not just the power of Israel's military and the fact that the U.S. is supporting them, and not just because of all the money they have and the political power, but also because they have been so successful at promulgating their story, at convincing the world of their innocence, of their benevolence, of their right to have to colonize this land, and they have been so successful at demonizing us as and presenting us as these subhuman creatures, and even sort of inverting reality to present themselves as the eternal victims and us as the aggressors. That Zionist narrative in the West, in the seat of power, has been so effective. And we've always known that. And so there was always this part of us that felt like, but if people really knew, if they would just know, it would be different, right? That if they saw what Israel really was and who these people really were and what they were really doing to us, that we would not be alone. But now we arrive at this moment when the world does know, and we know they know, and we understand that we know we are alone. And so the speech I would write would be an indictment. It would be angry, and it would praise the resistance. It would encourage violent resistance, not just among Palestinians, but among people everywhere. I am no longer open to any kind of dialogue, any kind of negotiation. I don't think anybody should expect us to do that. I reject it wholly. I reject this idea that Palestinians should be expected to negotiate with monsters. I reject the idea that Palestinians should watch what we say. And so, yeah, the speech I would write would be very different. It would be very militant, I suppose.

0: Any questions?
1: Christine, your questions were so good that you left a...
0: I don't know. I mean, we're very open, we're happy to. But, okay, otherwise we'll continue, and we're very happy to. You have mentioned that you'll, I mean, you've just said it basically, that you also had hope. And before, at one point when we were talking, I think, if I understood correctly, the beginning of the 90s with the Oslo Accords were also for a moment of hope. And I'm wondering, because you said, you know, no more dialogue, no more negotiations. I think, you know, yes, you know, people learn sooner or later. Was Jenin an important turning point for you, or was that, did that come sooner? And yeah, then maybe, I mean, maybe this is question enough, but then, you know, what does Gaza mean to all of this?
1: Yeah, so I think, you know, it's been a series of things that kind of shaped my life, you know, and as a child it was, you know, just sort of growing up in a family that found itself completely, you know, dispossessed, that found itself penniless overnight. This family that had, you know, ancient roots and property and homes and generations of living and suddenly just being thrown into the wild, you know, at the mercy of their hosts. And so it's, first of all, it's growing up in that environment and then living in Jerusalem and being subjected to, you know, Israeli violence and domination. You know, being in the US and thinking that, okay, well, I'm here and this is I can belong here, and then 9/11 comes along, and then you realize that no, like you're at the mercy of your host, and then going to Jenin and seeing and smelling and you know, seeing what that was like, it all kind of, you know, it adds up and it shapes who you are. I think every Palestinian is shaped in one way by this ongoing Nakba that started actually before 1948, and is still ongoing. Was that the question? I kind of forgot.
0: What happened with hope? What happened?
1: Yeah.
0: With,
1: So I, you know, there were moments when I was bamboozled. You know, like I admit, initially I was excited about the Oslo Accords. I really was, and but then, you know, I was reading people I respect, like Edward Said, and who basically made me take another look, and I did go back and read it, and it was suspicious, but I still thought, you know, maybe, because there is this thing about, and you know, we were talking about this yesterday, that oppressed people always kind of want to think the best of their oppressors. It's an interesting phenomenon. Even enslaved people in the United States, there's this, you know, we are, because when you are the dominated, you are privy to the humanity of your oppressors. But they don't see your humanity. And I think there's a trick in that, because you see their humanity, you see their vulnerabilities, you see their cruelty, but you know, there's glimpses of humanity, and so you think that they see you as human too. Then you realize, no, they don't. You're a bug, and they're going to step on you the minute they don't need you. And Oslo was very much fashioned in the spirit and the history of the treaties that the United States made with Indigenous Americans. It was these agreements that just bought them time. It bought them time to get whatever they needed together, to build whatever railroad they needed, to kill off as many buffalo as they needed, to starve people, to push them slowly. And that's what Oslo was. It was ultimately, it was the Treaty of Laramie. It was all these various other treaties that the United States just broke when they didn't need it anymore. And we fell for it. I initially was bamboozled by it. I was bamboozled by Obama getting elected, even thinking, okay, this might be different. But empire is what it is, and again, you know, the lessons that that we learned is that, you know, they cannot be trusted ever. And the only place that I find hope is actually in ordinary people. I find hope in the Palestinian resistance. I really, in these incredible young men and women who sacrifice their lives. I find hope in the young people who wrote these stories, who insist on living, who insist on finding a way to finish medical school. As there's a young woman named Maram in this book, who is just, you know, she's brilliant, third year medical student, and she's been trying to figure out a way. She's 3 years now not finishing school, but she's still trying to figure out how to finish medical school. I find hope in that. I find hope in people like the young PAL Action people in the UK who are, you know, who are risking their freedom and their lives and their safety because they understand that this is a moral injury to all of us. They understand that this is a danger, not just to Palestinians, but to them, to all of humanity. And they're risking it. They're risking their lives. And some of them are going to go to jail now. They're going to be tried as terrorists because they don't want babies to get killed with these arms. And I find hope in them. I find hope in the fact that you guys are boycotting Eurovision. I feel like every act of solidarity matters because every act of solidarity encourages more and encourages more and something bigger and better and more human and more gentle and more defiant, things that are truly in the spirit of solidarity. So, that's really the only source of real hope that I find is in the roots.
0: And you mentioned the empire, and you're also active on social media. And it seems that media and social media, it's a new empire. It somehow, you know, creates new borders and rules. And I'm wondering, how do you perceive that landscape? Because when we have talked, and you mentioned yourself, so the genocide in Gaza, it's televised live. We're watching it. And there was this feeling also that, okay, Palestinians also have voice. They have the ability to tell their story. And this is something that Israel doesn't like, and why the internet was cut and everything. But since you use social media and you get a lot of reactions, I mean, how do you see freedom of expression there? And how much is it just an illusion? And how real is it? How much is there power? Or what kind of power is there to change what?
1: That's a good question. So, you know, traditionally, one of the things that that has made Israeli propaganda so successful is that they had enormous influence on what the public got to see. They were part of the gatekeepers of knowledge, whether it was Hollywood, whether it's, you know, print media, television media, and so forth, and even publishing and books. The social media began to change that a little bit, but it didn't take long before, you know, Mark Zuckerberg was announcing that they had made a deal with the Israeli government to remove quote-unquote anti-Semitic content, right? That's what it always is, and it ends up being pro-Palestinian content. It didn't take long for Zionists to buy TikTok after Jonathan Greenblatt was overheard saying, "We have a TikTok problem." Right, and so now it's owned by a Zionist family, by the Ellisons, and so is CBS. And the algorithms were changed. There's shadow banning. I can't post really much on Meta. like most of my content gets taken down. Anytime there's an image of Hassan Nasrallah or anything like that, or if I, you know, if there's any word about the resistance, it gets taken down for supporting violence. If I post about, you know, the violence, Palestinian, what's happening to Palestinians in Gaza or in the West Bank, it's taken down for, you know, for violent content, whatever it is. So they find a way to take it down, and then. So I can't post much on Meta, on Instagram and Facebook. Previously, I was deplatformed from X, which was Twitter at the time. I had like my biggest following there, and then they removed me. There was this campaign by Zionists, and they were literally sending hundreds of tweets and letters and stuff, and they eventually removed me. This was after the Adelaide Festival in Australia. And, but then after Elon Musk, actually, no, it was during, it was after Elon Musk bought it, but it was in the very beginning that they removed me. But when the genocide happened, you guys have heard of Rifat al-Harir, who wrote the poem, If I Must Die. Rifat was a very dear friend of mine. And early on in the genocide, he said, Susie, you need to create an account. We need you on Twitter. And so I created this incognito account that didn't have my name. And, you know, he messaged me. He said, you just got your first four followers. He had four accounts. He was smart. But it never went anywhere. And so after he was killed, I thought, okay, well, let me just try to create an account in my name. I did, and I was able to stay. And by the way, all these Zionists were like, how did this, you know, bee get on here again, you know? But so I seem to be able to say what I want on Twitter, but I know that I'm also getting... I guess shadow banned is what they call it. And people have told me that I followed, that people who said they followed me and they were automatically, they unfollowed me automatically or something like that. So there's some mechanism. So there's definitely censorship. There's, and I don't think any of us are really truly free to advocate for Palestine on these platforms. They are, I think it's just a matter of time before X is also starts, you know, bringing the hammer down, because they have on some people. YouTube is removing content. Like, this is a real danger. Like, Saleh al-Jafarawi, who had, you know, hundreds of hours of footage from Gaza. He was a journalist in Gaza. He was killed. The day he was killed, YouTube just erased his entire account. This has happened to a lot of Palestinian journalists. And as a result... So in the ICC application, the genocide application, and there were things that were linked in the applications, and so the links no longer work. So it was a real it's a real big problem. But you know, their influence has been enormous, and of course, not to mention the fact that Israel literally is targeting and assassinating all the people who were trying to report and trying to bring the truth. And like these people, these young people, these brilliant people. Speaking of where I find hope, like they, you know, they put their lives on the line, and they were killed, just so you could know what's happening to them. I think it's important to understand this, that people literally. Were killed, so you get to know what was done to them. So yeah, like I think it's important for people to really dig and try and find the information. I feel a little bit of hope in that I don't think people can unsee what they've seen, but I don't underestimate Israel's ability to create a new narrative. I mean, they already put out, they just recycled this whole bullshit rape hoax, and they put out a new report, but there's nothing new in it. They're literally recycling stuff that has already been debunked. And so they're still trying, you know, and they're investing, I think it's like up to $1 billion now in propaganda. And it's all aimed at you. It's all for your sake. So you go back to sleep. We don't have that kind of money. We don't own Twitter. We don't own TikTok. We don't own YouTube. We have no influence there. We don't have that power. And which is why we, you know, we need people to read. and also to not depend on AI, because already they're talking about, you know, perverting the AI output as well. It's diabolical. It's really diabolical.
0: The fight continues. Suzanne, thank you so much for being with us. As you have said, there are books to be read. There are books to be translated. There are books there. Suzanne will also be signing copies if you come here. It's been, once again, a huge honor, a huge pleasure to have you here, and we hope you come back.
1: Thank you.

Express with quote and media cuts. Freedom of speech became piracy. So don't you regulate my copy me. Copyright and copy fight, who's the real pirate?

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2: Nizozemski elektronski duo Ambasad premišljuje sodobno religijo, vplivništvo in ponuja pet korakov, kako uspešno osvojiti
3: the influencer accent.
1: What exactly are we talking about? Everything sounds like a question. Number two, we have vocal fry, also known as creak. If you have vocal fry, you're gonna

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Influencer hand.

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Is that something we're talking about? Talking about the Gen Z young mom influencer hands? Is that something we're talking about?

0: There is like a new or like emerging influencer accent that I'm hearing everywhere. And it's like every consonant is aspirated. Very curious to know if people like know what I'm talking about or where this is coming from, or like have a better vocabulary to describe what I'm hearing.
1: Oh my god, hej. 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

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Contracts, well they are bollocks. 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

0: That certainly was an experience to remember.
1: Yeah, mind-blowing, John.
0: I'm lost for words.
1: Loved every minute of it, John.
0: Yeah, yeah.
1: You're amazing, John.
0: And so are you. Ciao.
1: See you, John.
2: Jaz sem naredil zdajle en intriganten uvod in grem naprej v jedro in zdaj pa zaključujem opad na en tak fulodaren način.

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2: Nizozemski elektronski duo Ambasad premišljuje sodobno religijo, vplivništvo in ponuja 5 korakov, kako uspešno usvojiti
3: the influencer accent.
1: What exactly are we talking about? Everything sounds like a question. Number 2, we have vocal fry, also known as creep. If you have vocal fry, you're

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Number four, why are influencers always yelling? And number five, the influencer hand.

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Is that something we're talking about? Talking about the Gen Z young mom influencer hands? Is that something we're talking about?

0: there is, like, a new or, like, emerging influencer accent that I'm hearing everywhere. And it's, like, every consonant is aspirated. Very curious to know if people, like, know what I'm talking about or where this is coming from, or, like, have a better vocabulary to describe what I'm hearing.
1: Zakoni so omnibusni, avtobusni pa so lahko vaši prevozi na razne dogodke, ki jih boste izvedeli čez približno ene 5 minut na Radio Študent.

bones are breaking, cutouts in the photographs, splitting our prescriptions, broken biscuits. 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Smithereens across the carpet, broken biscuits. 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

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What is the crime that you hissingly need?

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I want everybody to kick up some noise. I want to hear some revolution out there, brother. I want to hear a little revolution. It takes 5 seconds.

0: take away the government and you take away the lies, kill all the politicians and no one else will die. Think of what you're doing, children. Life is in your hands. It should be also obvious now, especially to you. 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
1: Be fucking still, be fucking still, be fucking still, be fucking still, be fucking still, be fucking still, be fucking still.

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Talking about the Gen Z young mom influencer hands. 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

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And it's like every consonant is aspirated. Very curious to know if people like know what I'm talking about or where this is coming from, or like have a better vocabulary to describe what I'm hearing.

upside down on our monitor, but we can make out a fair amount of detail.

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1: All right.
0: Get up.
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